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It's Mondays with Mileti with your host, Mileti Pouliopoulos, here with you all morning. Our first 15 minutes of programming this morning will be brought to you by Manchester's Downtown Hotel, the DoubleTree Hotel by Hilton in downtown Manchester, New Hampshire, a Greek-owned family business.

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The Trio Cathata completing our first 15 minutes of programming this morning that were being brought to you by Manchester's Downtown Hotel, the DoubleTree Hotel by Hilton in downtown Manchester, New Hampshire. It is 7:15 on our dial, and it is time for the Greek Voice of Orthodoxy, presented by the Metropolis of Boston and His Eminence Metropolitan Methodios.

Nutty and the Trio Bel Canto from their album More More, released on Hampshire Records in 1963, if you can believe it. And that brings us to 7:31 in the morning, and you are tuned to Grecian Echoes. It's Mondays with Miletti, with your host Miletti Philiopoulos, here with you all morning. Weather forecast for the Boston area calls for partly cloudy skies today, with highs reaching 68 degrees. Winds west 15 to 25 miles per hour, 44 degrees in the overnight. Sunrise this morning was at 6:45 a.m. and sunset this evening at 6:18 p.m. Oh, let's have a look at the tides in the Boston Harbor in this daily segment presented by Market Basket Supermarkets. Market Basket, where you'll find more for your dollar. There is a high tide now in the Boston Harbor as of 7:07 a.m. Low tide is in the middle of the day at 1:05 p.m. And then high tide returns in the evening at 7:25 p.m. So it's high, low, high, and those are the tides in the Boston Harbor. In this daily segment presented by Market Basket Supermarkets, Market Basket, where there's more for your dollar. And Chronia Pola, and happy birthday to, we have two members of the Grecian Echoes Nation that are celebrating their birthdays today. We want to say Chronia Pola, and happy birthday to Juliet Hadzadourian from Belmont, and to John Panagopoulos from Norwood. Chronia Pola, and happy birthday to both of you.

That's right. Happy the birthday to you. Now, if we have forgotten your birthday, please just send us a reminder. Send us an email to GrecianEchoes1. That's GrecianEchoes and the number 1 at AOL.com. Become a member of Grecian Echoes Nation. Join the nation and get your name in the book. You can list your family members as well, and we'll remember to say Chronia Pola and happy birthday to you on the air. Get a beautiful calendar and a song dedication you can use at any time during the year. Well, friends, the next 15 minutes of programming this morning will be brought to you by the members of the Grecian Echoes Nation.

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3: 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He had created something that accepted coins and dispensed holy water. When the coin was put into the machine, it fell on a lever, which would open the valve and let some of the water flow out. Thanks to the Greeks, we now have vending machines. This message is brought to you by the Babulis family.
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9: 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It's Mondays with Miletti, with your host, Miletti Pouliopoulos, here with you all morning. What an incredible weekend, beautiful in so many ways. I was able to attend a couple of functions of the Alpha Omega Council, their 50th anniversary gala on Friday night, which was very well attended, and it's just a great celebration of a tremendous history. So congratulations to the Alpha Omega Council, and thank you for all that you do for our community. The weekend finished up quite nicely for me, being Sunday at the Watertown Church and visiting with folks there, and having a special service that was being offered in memory of the past Alpha Omega people who have passed on. Well, let's have a look at our Tipu Ke Pote and see what's happening in and around the area. Have a quick look. St. Athanasios in Arlington have announced the 24th annual golf classic, the Manny, on Thursday, October 8th at the Redtail Golf Club in Devon, Massachusetts. The cost is just $275. It includes the golfing, the golf cart, breakfast, lunch, and dinner, refreshments, gifts, and more. There's an opportunity to compete against a professional golfer and multiple chances to win a new car. Many more surprises. For more information, contact Michael Terzakis at 617-347-4970. The Logan Eco Society's annual dinner dance is Saturday, October 17th from 7 p.m. till midnight in the ballroom at Ithaki Restaurant, Route 1 North in Peabody, Mass. 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Now, it's advanced ticket sales only, and you don't want to miss out. 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You can email requests to info@loganicosociety.org. And if you'd like to be a sponsor for the event, make sure you include your name, company, and phone number. The Federation of Hellenic American Societies of New England is having an Ohi Day celebration Sunday, October 25th from 2 to 6 p.m. at UMass Boston at McCormick's Noden Hall, 100 Morrissey Boulevard. Reception is to follow. It's free and open to the public. There is paid parking available on site parking garage and lots at the UMass Boston around the campus. Signs will be placed the day of the event. We join us as we honor our history and celebrate our culture and strengthen our community. That all sounds good. That's October 25th. Now, the Hellenic Women's Benevolent Association present 5 regions of Greece and 10 wines in a Greek wine tasting fundraiser. Saturday, November 21st from 6 p.m. to 8:30 p.m. at the Maliotis Cultural Center, 50 Goddard Avenue in Brookline. They'll be serving up appetizers, just $75 per person. Why not come out and enjoy an unforgettable evening of Greek hospitality, culture, and fine wine, all while supporting the mission of the Hellenic Women's Benevolent Association. The Radiothon is coming up in November over 3 days, a Sunday, a Friday, and a Sunday. We'll have more information about that as we get closer. Radiothon to benefit the Hellenic Nursing and Rehabilitation Center in Canton, an annual Radiothon that we have on here on WNTN. Looking ahead, we do have a date for the Greek Independence Day Parade. Mark your calendar. Boston, are you ready for Sunday, April 4th? Save that

day for the Boston Greek Parade. Hope to see you there. And keep an eye on the website bostongreekparade.org for more info. That, ladies and gentlemen, is our Tipu Kepote. That's what we have on the radar for what's happening. And if you have an event that you'd like us to announce, please just email us a flyer to Grecian Echoes 1. That's Grecian Echoes and the number 1 at AOL.com. The Tipu Kepote has heard several times throughout the day. It's such a great way of reaching the listening audience. I woke up for some reason thinking about these recordings of beautiful tzamika from when I was growing up, and from an album that was released, I believe, in 1962 on Olympic Records here in America. Oh, let's see. Yeah, Yorgos Papasideri.

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1: This news is being brought to you by George E. Danis to inform our Greek community of the news of the day.

And it is 8:30 in the morning, and unfortunately we have one death announcement. Of Arlington, Massachusetts, Christophoros Dimitrios Anargyrou, 98, of Arlington, Massachusetts, passed away peacefully at his home on October 1st, 2026. He was the devoted husband of the late Anna Karamanis, with whom he shared 61 years of marriage. Chris was born on the island of Salamina, Greece, and was the son of the late Dimitrios and Politimi. He was predeceased by 7 siblings. During his childhood, World War II broke out. The family home was occupied by hostile forces. Food became scarce, and Chris realized as a small child that he needed to contribute in any way he could to help his family. He recounted stories of diving in the sea to recover sacks of flour from the ocean, dodging enemy bullets, and selling dried tobacco leaves on the street. As a teen, he joined the Hellenic Navy, where he proudly served as Chief Petty Officer, on a tour to Boston, where he met Anna, the love of his life. They married in 1956 in Salamina. Upon discharge, without knowing a word of English, he took a leap of faith and moved to Arlington.

Massachusetts, where he and Anna raised their family. Chris was a hard worker with an analytical mind who contributed much in his career at BLH Electronics. He served as a mentor to many and made many lifelong friends. Above all, Chris will be remembered for his love of family, friends, and telling a good story. He had a remarkable memory, often describing minute details of events of long ago. He loved all children, and most recently had a special bond with several kids in the neighborhood. They brought him much joy. He enjoyed gatherings, often the center of the party, as well as fishing, camping, with his cherished VW bus, the ocean, traveling, and following Boston sports teams. Chris easily made friends wherever he was. He took great joy in making people smile. He was very generous and ready to offer a helping hand, food, tools, or whatever someone needed. He was ingenious and often found clever, resourceful ways to work out a problem. One time many years ago, a friend was stuck on the side of the road, with a gas pedal that no longer functioned. Chris would not be deterred. He created a hand pulley to operate the gas, and it worked off, and off they were. Trips to Greece were frequent. In addition to visiting family and friends, he enjoyed taking his kids to the ancient ruins, historical sites, monasteries, and museums, often weaving in factual details with personal memories. The kids had to pay attention, even though they would often prefer just to be at the beach with cousin and friends. Quizzes often followed. When grandchildren came along, Chris and Anna got to pick up where they left off with their own kids. They loved to take their beloved grandchildren to fun places, support them at school events, softball, baseball, soccer, and field hockey games. When they weren't running around to events, they spent hours cooking and baking together. Amanda and Andrew will always hold on to the many tips and tricks they both instilled in them. Chris was very proud of Amanda and Andrew's accomplishments as young adults, especially their college graduations. Most recently, Chris was able to travel up to Maine to celebrate Amanda's wedding with the entire family. In early years, Chris was a devoted steward of St. Athanasios Church of Arlington, Mass., serving for many years on the parish council and in the choir alongside Anna. In his recent years, he was active at the St. Nicholas Church of Lexington, Mass. His faith was central to his life. Up until now, Chris lived independently in his home on his own terms with the support of family and friends. Chris is survived by his daughter, Pauline Sager, and her husband, William, and Mary Anargyrou, his grandchildren, Amanda Start and her husband Alex, and Andrew Sager. He is survived by many nieces and nephews. Expressions of sympathy may be made to a charity of one's choice. The public viewing will take place from 10 a.m. to 11 a.m. on Tuesday, October 6th, at the St. Nicholas Greek Orthodox Church, 17 Merriam Street, in Lexington, Massachusetts. The funeral will take place at 11 a.m. on Tuesday, October 6th at the St. Nicholas Church, and the burial will follow the funeral at the Mount Pleasant Cemetery in Arlington, Mass. All are welcome to attend. Christophoros Chris Dimitrios Anargyrou, may your memory be eternal.

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4: And we're just about 10 minutes before the hour of 9 o'clock. Coming up at 9 o'clock, we have the news report with Nicoletta. In the meantime, let's have a look at our Tipukepote, our calendar listings, and see what's happening in and around the area. St. Athanasios of Arlington's announced the 24th annual golf classic, The Manny, to take place on Thursday, October 8th, at the Redtail Golf Club in Devon, Massachusetts. The cost is just $275. It includes the golfing, the golf cart, breakfast, lunch, and dinner, refreshments, gifts, and more. There's an opportunity to compete against a professional golfer and multiple chances to win a new car. Many, many more surprises. 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The Logan Eco Society's annual dinner dance is Saturday, October 17th, from 7 p.m. till midnight in the ballroom at Ithaki Restaurant, Route 1 North in Peabody, Mass. 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That's Saturday, October 17th. You don't have much time left. If you'd like to be a sponsor for the event, please email your name, company, and phone number to info@loganecosociety.org. The Federation of Hellenic American Societies of New England present an Ojai Day celebration on Sunday, October 25th from 2 p.m. to 6 p.m. at UMass Boston, McCormick Snowden Hall, 100 Morrissey Boulevard, with a reception to follow. 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And they'll have signs placed around so you won't get lost, hopefully. The Hellenic Women's Benevolent Association's presenting 5 regions of Greece and 10 wines in a Greek wine tasting fundraiser on Saturday, November 21st from 6 p.m. to 8:30 p.m. at the Maliotis Cultural Center, 50 Goddard Avenue in Brookline. They'll be serving up appetizers and the price is just $75 per person. Why not come and enjoy an unforgettable evening of Greek hospitality, culture, and fine wine, all while supporting the mission of the Hellenic Women's Benevolent Association. Our annual radiothon to benefit the Hellenic Nursing and Rehabilitation Center in Canton will take place over 3 days in November. It'll be a Sunday, a Friday, and a Sunday, and we'll have lots more on all of that as we draw closer. Mark your calendars for Greek Independence Day. Don't forget, Boston, are you ready? April 4th, it's a Sunday. Save the date and follow the website bostongreekparade.org. Hope to see you there. And that, ladies and gentlemen, is our Tipu Kepote. That's what we have on the radar for what's happening. And if you have an event that you'd like to announce, please just email us a flyer to Grecian Echoes 1. That's Grecian Echoes and the number 1 at AOL.com. The Tipu Kepote is heard several times throughout the day, such a great way of reaching the listening audience. Do stay tuned for the news report with Nicoletta coming up right at the top of the hour. It's Mondays with Mileti, with your host, Mileti Pouliopoulos.

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0: Good morning from Evan, Lucky, and Catherine Metropolis, in remembrance of the greatest generations, our parents and our grandparents, who immigrated to the United States of America, and particularly to their parents, James and Catherine Metropolis, along with James and Diana Pergantis. And thank you to Grecian Echoes for helping to keep our Greek heritage alive. Once again, good morning from the Metropolis.
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2: And it's just 10 minutes before the hour of 10 o'clock. Coming up at the top of the hour, we have the news report with Nicoletta. In the meantime, let's have a look at our Tipu Kepote, our calendar listing, and see what's happening in and around the area. The St. Athanasios Church of Arlington is holding the 24th annual golf classic, The Manny, on Thursday, October 8th at the Redtail Golf Club in Devon, Massachusetts. The cost is just $275, and it includes the golfing, the golf cart, breakfast, lunch, and dinner, refreshments, gifts, and more. There's an opportunity to compete against a professional golfer, multiple chances to win a new car, and many more surprises. For more information, contact Michael Terzakis at 617-347-4970. The Logan Eco Society's annual dinner dance is Saturday, October 17th from 7 p.m. till midnight in the ballroom at Ithaki Restaurant, Route 1 North in Peabody, Mass. 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For tickets or table reservations, send in the form or go to the website loganicosociety.org or email your request to info@loganicosociety.org. And if you'd like to be a sponsor for the event, make sure you email your name, company, and phone number. The Federation of Hellenic American Societies of New England present an Ochi Day celebration on Sunday, October 25th from 2 to 6 p.m. at UMass Boston in McCormick Snowden Hall, 100 Morrissey Boulevard, with a reception to follow. This event is free and open to the public, so join us as we honor our history, celebrate our culture, and strengthen our community. Again, that's Sunday, October 25th. It's Ochi Day. Yatioki. There is paid parking available right there, an on-site parking garage, and lots of parking at UMass Boston, and there will be signs placed around that day so you don't get lost. Okay, the Hellenic Women's Benevolent Association present 5 regions of Greece and 10 wines in a Greek wine tasting fundraiser on Saturday, November 21st from 6 p.m. till 8:30 p.m. at the Maliotis Cultural Center, 50 Goddard Avenue in Brookline. The cost is $75 per person. Come and experience the rich traditions, histories, and flavors of Greece as we explore 5 renowned wine regions and sample 10 distinctive Greek wines. All proceeds from this will support the mission of the Hellenic Women's Benevolent Association. Again, that's Saturday, November 21st, a wine tasting at the Maliotis Cultural Center. And save the date for the Greek Independence Day Parade of Boston. It's next year, April 4th. It's a Sunday. Hope to see you there. Well, that, ladies and gentlemen, is our Tipu Kepote. That's what we have on the radar for what's happening. And if you have an event that you'd like us to announce, please... at AOL.com. The Tipu Kepote is heard several times throughout the day. Such a great way of reaching the listening audience. Now do stay tuned for the news report with Nicoletta coming up right at the top of the hour. A little later at 11 o'clock, we'll switch over to the Echoes of Keftime, the Armenian Hour. At noontime, it's Italia Echo, the Italian program with Viviana Dragani. Don't forget, Peter Kakridis has the Greek Voice of America program at 5 p.m. Lots of great reasons just to stay tuned to us here. To WNTN, 1550 a.m. in Cambridge, Needham in Boston. 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
4: And we're at 14 minutes before the hour of 11 o'clock. Coming up at 11 o'clock, we have the echoes of Kef Time, the Armenian hour. In the meantime, let's have a look at our calendar listings, our Tipu Kepote, and find out what's going on in and around the area. St. Athanasios of Arlington have announced their 24th annual golf classic, the Manny, to take place on Thursday, October 8th. That's this Thursday, at the Red Tail Golf Club, 15 Bulge Road in Devon, Massachusetts. The cost is just $275 per person and includes the golfing, the golf cart, breakfast, lunch, and dinner, refreshments, gifts, and more. There's an opportunity to compete against a professional golfer and multiple chances to win a new car. 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The Logan Eco Society's annual dinner dance is Saturday, October 17th from 7 p.m. till midnight in the ballroom at Ithaki Restaurant, Route 1 North in Peabody, Mass. 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Or you can email requests to info@loganecosociety.org. And if you'd like to be a sponsor for the event, make sure you include your name, company, and phone number to that address. The Hellenic Women's Benevolent Association present Five Regions of Greece and 10 wines in a Greek wine tasting fundraiser Saturday, November 21st from 6 p.m. till 8:30 p.m. at the Maliotis Cultural Center, 50 Goddard Avenue in Brookline. They'll be serving up appetizers. The cost is just $75 per person. Why not come and enjoy an unforgettable evening of Greek hospitality, culture, and fine wine, all while supporting the mission of the Hellenic Women's Benevolent Association. That's Saturday, November 21st. Looking ahead to next year, the Greek Independence Day Parade has been scheduled for Sunday, April 4th. Save the date and follow the website bostongreekparade.org for more information. That, ladies and gentlemen, is our Tipu Kepote. That's what we have on the

radar for what's happening. If you have an event that you'd like us to announce, please email us a flyer to Grecian Echoes 1. That's Grecian Echoes and the number 1 at AOL.com. The Tipu Kepuat has heard several times throughout the day. Such a great way of reaching a listening audience. Stay tuned for the Echoes of Keftime, the Armenian Hour, coming up right at the top of the hour. It's Mondays with Mileti.

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2: 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Welcome back and thanks so much for tuning in today. It's Monday again, so happy week. We are in Needham, Massachusetts, and this is the only bilingual Italian-American show in the greater Boston area and New England. So today I have two guests. We will be discussing a novel. Actually, it's a trilogy, and it is an enchanting trilogy that weaves together the magic of folklore, the bones of friendship, and an epic quest for belonging. So if you love the fantasy genre, stay tuned, stay with us. And also today we will be playing 100% Italian contemporary music. Let's start with the first song. This is one of my favorite songs ever. It's so sweet. This is Vasco Rossi and the song is Ogni Volta, Every Time. A tra poco con Italieco.

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0: Thank you for tuning in today. This is your host, Viviana Dragani, on WNTN Radio Boston, and this is my show, Italy Echo, the only bilingual program in the greater Boston area. Today, we're going to talk about fantasy with two authors, Milton Padletti and Andrea Chase. Welcome, benvenuti.
1: Thank you.
2: Thank you for having us.
0: So, Milton, The Girl, the Dragon, and the English Journey Home. The first tale is filled with imagination, history, and adventure. How did the idea first come to life, and what inspired the two of you to write it together?
1: Well, I came up with the ideas about Tar and the Dragons from telling the stories to my daughter growing up. And later, I used them in my classroom, because I'm a school teacher. I use those in my classroom to keep the kids entertained and to teach them, basically teach them in the class and keep them interested. Later, I adapted those to stories that I made, and it just grew from there.
0: Thank you. And Andrea, as co-author, what ideas or creative elements did you bring to the story, and what did you enjoy the most about collaborating with Milton?
2: Well, I enjoyed being able to touch base again with a friend of over 40 years and do something collaboratively together and creatively. What I brought was kind of like fleshing out the characters and description and detail. I teach intro to creative writing at North Carolina.

0: A&T State University. So I have many years of even teaching it. And when you teach it, you definitely learn it pretty well. And so he gave me the backbone, and the essential elements, and then I was able to embellish them.
1: Wonderful. Milton, the book has a very cinematic quality. While writing it, did you envision Tara, the dragons, and their remarkable journey eventually being brought to life on screen?
2: Well, that's what I was hoping, and I still am. This can be adapted to a movie, and it also is followed up by two more screenplays that that can be used. Basically, I take Tara, that's a Crow Native American girl from Montana, and she mistakenly wakes up a dragon, and they have a journey that takes them back to Britannia. To Britain. From there, the story progresses in screenplay two and three, where they're adults at that time. And these tales that I've written takes you to things that fantasy and science fiction rarely touches on or writes. Like in the screenplay two, I have dragons dealing with Romans in Roman Britannia. And in screenplay three, my adventure takes you to Pangaea, which is, as I said, rarely written about. And so a lot of my stuff draws from mythology and characters that have just been touched on in like the Egyptian lore and everything. And I bring them to life in my scripts.
1: Wonderful. And High Roar Productions created your author website and adapted the book into a feature-length screenplay. How would you describe your experience working with this company, and what stood out most to you throughout the website development and screenplay writing process?
2: What helped with this was when I presented these to High Roar Productions, they took these and redeveloped them into full screenplays from my stories. They were very, how should I say it? They were very punctual on what they wrote for me, and I'm very satisfied with how they developed these. They've done a great job with it, and they've also done pretty much what they said they were going to do for me.
1: Thank you. So now that you have a professional website and a completed screenplay, what are you most excited about as the story enters this new chapter?
2: I am excited and I'm hopeful that if this is brought to the screen, this is going to give the children and all the way up to adults a chance to see these characters come to life because they play into the decisions that a lot of kids grow up making and have to make. And it takes them from a girl, Tara, all the way into adulthood. And the kids can see how a character progresses and how they come about to make decisions in life to grow.
1: Thank you.
2: Yeah.
1: And last question for Andrea, where can listeners purchase the book and explore your website and follow future updates?
0: The book can be found on Amazon. The websites are through High Roar. I know we have an author website there, and they can find it through High Roar.
1: Great. Thank you so much for joining us today on WNTN Radio Boston.

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4: 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Romulus and Remus, twin brothers who were nursed by a she-wolf and fathered by a war god, reportedly founded the Eternal City. And although historians are a little skeptical about this epic entry into the world, most travelers are absolutely certain that there is something magical about Rome. Whether it's the mystery of

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Bentornati! One more event revolving around the Italian community in New England. So let's talk about the Italian Heritage Month coming up in October. The Consulate General of Italy in Boston is proud to spotlight Serata di Beneficenza, a special evening celebrating the richness of Italian heritage, creativity, and community in Boston's historic North End. Hosted by the 2026 honoree Frank De Pasquale, the event will bring together friends and supporters of Italian culture for an evening of fine dining, community, and philanthropy, while raising funds to support Italian Heritage Month programs and charitable initiatives that strengthen and celebrate the enduring Italian-American presence in Boston. You can generously support important programs and organizations by participating in this fundraising event. So again, it's on September 21st at 6 p.m. at Umbria Restaurant in Hanover Street, North End. A tra poco con Italieco.

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3: 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Some of these attractions include the Spiral Staircase, the Sistine Chapel, Pinecone Courtyard, and more. 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

0: This is Lee Habib, and this is Our American Stories. And we tell stories about everything here on this show, from the arts to sports, and from business to history, and everything in between, including your stories. 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And now our next story comes to us from Craig Sumner, who worked at NASA from the time of the Apollo missions to near the end of the space shuttle program. Take it away, Craig.
1: I had a dad that was a Marine fighter pilot, and in this case, in World War II in Korea. And I got to put a little excerpt in here. You know, what my parents did were kind of my benchmark. And Dad flew in the Pacific dropping bombs on Japanese islands, and he flew one mission with Charles Lindbergh. And where most of these Marines would take off with a 1,000-pound bomb in the center and two 500-pound bombs on the wing, Charles Lindbergh took off with three 1,000-pound bombs and went on to design a 2,000-pound bomb released in the center. Those stories kind of stayed with me as a young person, and I knew someday I wanted to fly. And so as I started thinking about NASA, when it really started going in the 60s, I thought, I really would like to go work for NASA. I used to build model airplanes, the Blue Angels, you know, I'd build space stations. So I had a dream, I had an interest in following that kind of a path. I wasn't the strongest student when I first got started in school. I became a lot more serious later on and realized how important that math and science was going to be to me in order for me to be able to make choices. You know, I'd finished up 2 years of college and I had an associate of science degree in electrical engineering. And the last 2 years was a system science degree. And I really didn't quite know what I was going to do with that degree. And I learned about the co-op program out of the University of West Florida in Pensacola. So I went over and talked to them, and they said, how would you like to go work at NASA at the Marshall Space Flight Center in Huntsville, Alabama? And we'll pay you to go. And I got involved on the Lunar Rover program, which was a moon buggy program that they told us if you start, you've got to finish in 17 and a half months, deliver it to the Kennedy Space Center to go on an Apollo vehicle going to the moon, or don't start. $19 million program to go build four lunar rovers for $19 million that wound up costing $39 million before it was all over with. So it's hot and cold on the moon. The hottest temperature is 250 degrees Fahrenheit. The coldest temperature is 250 degrees below zero. So those are the environments that our astronauts, the LEM, the Lunar Excursion Module, and the Lunar Rover all had to be able to endure on the moon's surface, and it can't break down. So in the course of building the Lunar Rover, I'd go pick up the

0: these astronauts that were going to the moon. I take them in my 66 Valiant Plymouth, I still have it, and I drive them over to our training facility, and the conversation front seat to back seat between many of the astronauts that I carried was like, if you hadn't cut me off at 10,000 feet in my fighter airplane, they were flying T-38s, I would have got on the ground first. And I was thinking to myself as a young 20-year-old at the time, these guys are crazy. They're up there jockeying around in the skies, racing each other from Houston up to the Redstone Arsenal here, and fighting to see who's going to land on the ground. It's kind of a bad badge of courage. But when they put on their spacesuits and climbed up in our simulators out at the Marshall Space Flight Center, it was all business. John Young was my favorite. So I got to tell you about John. When John was 8 years old, there was a knock at the door, and they took his mother away. She had a mental illness. She was a paranoid schizophrenic. John's dad was a delivery man. John got farmed out to aunts and uncles, neighbors, and graduated top in his high school class, college, flight school, astronaut corps, flew Gemini, flew Apollo, went to the moon. He was our first shuttle commander. And John was more passionate in college than I was. John studied six nights a week to 1 o'clock in the morning. So when we were all ready to go home after a 8-10 hour day, John's ready to go another 6 hours. And his dedication just was immense. And so, you know, when I look at somebody like that, and I was in flight readiness reviews where I'm up presenting and John Young asks a question, and either you don't know the answer or you've got the answer and you tell them. But if you don't know the answer, don't give them something that's not right. And fortunately, this team effort, you know, somebody might pipe up and answer it, or we'd go off and get the answer. But at the end of every question John asked, he'd always say, "Just asking," and everybody would laugh. John said, "I don't understand why everybody laughed when I said that. I was dead serious." So as we got close to the actual Apollo 15 mission, I got selected to be part of their backup team. It was an engineering backup team out here at the Marshall Space Flight Center. And when they landed on the moon, they didn't land on a nice flat surface. And they had one of their foot pads down in a hole, and the whole thing was leaning over, so it wasn't level. And we thought when the moon buggy came out, it might get hung up on something. Well, they didn't go 240,000 miles to leave it stuck up there on the side of the limb. And fortunately, it all deployed out just the way you would expect it to. They put up their poolside seats, jumped in there, threw a few switches, put on their Velcro seat belts, and away they went at 8 miles an hour. Now, 8 doesn't sound very fast, but on Apollo 11, our first landing on the moon, our astronauts had to just walk around. And the suits, I told you, you know, they only weighed 60 or 70 pounds total, but it's still a lot of work walking around up there on the moon's surface. On Apollo 16, the first day they were up there, it was 85 degrees outside. As soon as you walk behind a boulder and get out of the sun's rays, you're out of the there is no atmosphere up there. It drops down to up to 250 degrees below zero. So it's kind of fun, you know, it's my 15 minutes of fame, and nobody knew that I was really doing this, you know, up here. My parents did, my sisters did, some of my friends, but I was having the experience of my life. And talking to these astronauts as I drive them over to our simulation facility, go have a biscuit with them, listen to them talk about flying the T-38 jet, little did I know within about a year I was going to be flying the same airplane. Because when this program was over, so was my draft deferment.
1: 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When we come back, more of Craig Sumner's story here on Our American Stories.

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1: 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In a clinical study, Eliquis apixaban reduces stroke risk and has less major bleeding than warfarin.
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9: And then people just broke out in applause when he said he's going to get rid of their nuclear weapon. He got several applause lines from the UN speech, which is very unusual because most of them don't like Mr. Trump, and he doesn't like most of them. But there were a number of applause lines. Very important. That's how effective his speech was. But he took politics out of Iran. He took politics out of Iran. Statesmanlike. And we will see this after the election. Maybe we'll see it before the election. I don't know. Then he touted America's economic strength. Talked about AI, super intelligence. No global regulation of anything. Bashed the International Criminal Court, the UN agencies who won't protect our children from transgenderism or the persecution of Christians or promoting mass migrations. He said no to any global carbon tax. By the way, he got up and said no taxes at all. No, there will be no tax increases, period. All right, how's that? By the way, he cut taxes a little more than a year ago, and we're growing at about 5% right now. Massive growth. But he also reached out, and this was part of this. Why this was a beautiful speech. He showed a lot of optimism and vision at the UN. And he had nice things to say about the Security Council, Mexico, any number of countries where he made peace deals. Melania was there with her her campaign to help kids. He thanked them for endorsing his 20-point Gaza peace plan. I mean, he was very, very open and constructive.
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0: And we return to our American stories. And when we last left off, Craig Sumner was about to go to Vietnam after working at NASA on the Lunar Rover project. Now we return to Craig.
1: Got caught up in a draft lottery. Well, that didn't help me any because the first draft lottery was up to like 100 and something, and my number was 62. And so I was off to go to flight school. And I got to go fly some jets and get to do some of the things that these astronauts that I got to work with shared with me over a biscuit or a cup of coffee or while we were waiting for the simulator to get up and going. So I went off and did that, and unfortunately after 4 years the war was over and I got to get out of the service early, and guess where I wanted to come back? I wanted to come back to the Marshall Space Flight Center and work for NASA again. But when I came back, politics had changed. And a lot of the training that we were doing here at the Marshall Space Flight Center with the astronauts was being moved to Houston. And when I came back after getting out of the service in 1976, Skylab was starting to decay in its orbit. It was up there rolling, it was tumbling end over end, had somewhat of a optical roll to it as well. And so we were building a teleoperator system that would go up and dock with Skylab and push it up into a higher orbit. And our astronauts would fly up here from Houston before they moved all the training down to Houston. And they would get in the simulators. We would allow them to fly this thing out of the back of the orbiter and go try to dock to Skylab, and they'd run out of gas. Well, I was a young, now 27-year-old, and I'd flown it every day for 8 hours a day, and I got pretty proficient at honing my skills and being able to do it within a tank of gas. And so our science and engineering director was speaking to a Senate subcommittee and said, if the guys down in Houston can't do it, we've got an engineer at the Marshall Space Flight Center that could. And once again, I thought I was going to get my 15 minutes of fame. But that wasn't to happen. Skylab, unfortunately, came back into Australia. It decayed in its orbit and burned up for the most part as it came back in. We didn't have the shuttle ready in time, and so that's what happened. So then I started getting involved in the space shuttle program, and I continued my education as I was working with NASA and learning about project management, and I thought maybe that was something that I could really go do. I had this jet experience and flying C-130s, and I thought, okay, I got some good leadership skills, what can I do with that? And that's probably one of the highlights of my career, was working on the space shuttle program. I was the deputy project manager of the space shuttle external tank. We built those down in New Orleans just like we did the C-5. And then we finished building them and we put them on a barge, tie it to a tug with a 2,500-foot rope, 1 inch in diameter, and haul it down through the Gulf of Mexico, around the Keys and up the Atlantic coast to the Kennedy Space Center, and offload it and put it up on the 8th floor of the vertical assembly building until we were ready to integrate it over on the other side of the aisle, as we called it, to get a stack ready to roll out to the pad. I'd get on an airplane out here at Redstone Arsenal, NASA airplane, be about 8 of us on board, and we'd land on the shuttle landing strip down in Florida. And it's such a pretty sight to see as you come up on a runway that's 3 miles long, 300 feet wide, I believe, and go get in our rental car and then go into work about 10 hours prior to a space shuttle launch. And my team, I hate the word I, because it was the people around me that really accomplished the work at hand. We'd load 535,000 gallons of fuel on board. And about 2.5 hours prior to a shuttle launch, we'd bring the crew out and strap them into the space shuttle. And about T-minus 9 minutes, we'd give the launch director permission to go fly. And I never thought I'd find myself in the same firing room as Wernher von Braun, who was my first center director, and have the privilege of representing the team that built this magnificent machine and put it into orbit. When I went down to my first space shuttle launch, you sit in a control room with a headset, and sitting beside you is a project manager from the contractor, Lockheed Martin, or Martin Marietta when I first started. And the two of you have got these headsets on to folks down in New Orleans and people up at the Marshall Space Flight Center and our Huntsville Operations Support Center. A lot more people than I really realized were out there available to me. And I was a fairly new project manager when my boss, his daughter, was killed in an automobile accident, 17 years old. And he called up and told me of that tragic event. He said, Craig, I need you to go to the launch. And all of a sudden, I realized I was going to go from just learning about this vehicle, but representing this team. So I carried all these books with me, all these technical manuals, and I was reading to late in the night, trying to get up to speed where I could maybe contribute to what was going to go on, only to find out that just by pressing a button on my console when something came up or something happened, that I had an extensive group of people, men and women out there, that I could call on and work issues. And there are issues. When you're tanking this vehicle for 8 hours or so, things start to happen to the vehicle. We're putting these really extremely cold temperatures in the hydrogen tank, 423 degrees below zero, in the LOX tank, over 300 degrees below zero, and the foam, the thermal protection system on the outside sometimes doesn't behave the way it wants to, and you don't fly the next day. You have to go out there and actually do a repair. And then you get some surprises sometimes. 3-day weekend, everybody takes off, and it was the mating seasons for the red-headed woodpecker. And if it wasn't a redhead, it's the one that I remember. This one woodpecker put over 200 holes in our external tank. Some very, very smart folks flew with me down to the Kennedy Space Center, and we went out and climbed up on the external tank. I put a harness on, and did you watch a shuttle flight with a beanie cap that raises up at the very end and swings over out of the way? Well, that's where I was at, looking for holes in the external tank and make a recommendation to my program managers on what we needed to do to fix that. While I was standing out there, you know, you're every bit of 250 feet off the ground and you're looking straight down to the ground and something was staring at me. Have you ever had that happen? There were five birds, vultures, up in the sea breeze, stationary 40 feet above my head, looking at this tasty morsel, trying to count woodpecker holes. And you just never forget that image, you know. Shouldn't be anybody around me, and I felt something staring at me, and I still occasionally look up to see what's up there. But I would say my very first space shuttle launch was probably the most stressful, and it just got better and better after that. When it counts down to zero, you can't help but stand up out of your seat and turn around, and 3 miles away, you see the engines roaring to life and the vehicle coming to life. And it's doing 100 miles an hour before it ever clears the launch pad, trying to get up to that magic speed of 17,500 miles an hour, the orbital velocity that you need to stay in low Earth orbit. And it was just totally awesome. And the men and women that I got to work with and their backgrounds, I would sit with people from all walks of life who had a particular gift of wanting to be an astronaut, who had PhDs and master's degrees, skilled way beyond my understanding of engineering, that were being selected to go fly into space. And I sat one night with Katie Coleman, and she was a brand new astronaut. We were fixing to talk to a group of 100 people at a manned flight awareness dinner, and we were going to watch a space shuttle launch the next day. And I sat there somewhat kind of uneasy with this young lady that had excelled so well in her academic career and been selected, which is a very competitive process to be an astronaut. And I was about halfway through my dinner when she leaned over. She said, "You know, I'm really nervous about this, getting up in front and talking to these people." And of course, I just kind of took a deep breath like I did it every day and explained to her what she was going to see the next day, because it was going to be her first launch too. And then to watch her career blossom and go up and stay on the International Space Station and fly several times with so many of the other men and women as a team effort was pretty phenomenal as well.
0: And you're listening to Craig Sumner talk about his experience in the space shuttle program. I don't know if you've ever had the chance to see one of these beasts, these giants, launch. I have twice. You never forget it. And miles away, because that's where you get to watch if you're lucky. Or just anywhere near Cocoa Beach or Cape Canaveral, anywhere near that area. If it ever happens again, bring the family. It is indescribable to be close to it. This is 535,000 gallons of gas in this, quote, vehicle. It's just surreal. Surreal. And Americans do this like we do so many other things, with ease and with grace and with a deep sense of adventure. Craig Sumner's story at NASA continues here on Our American Stories.

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0: And we return to Our American Stories and the story of Craig Sumner, who worked at NASA from the time of the Apollo missions to the space shuttle program. And when we last left off, Craig was talking about the team effort it takes to launch a shuttle or a rocket. Craig now shares with us stories about that team and the people he worked with.
1: The responsibility is immense when you sit in that room and realize you've got five or more souls out there on the space shuttle fixing to go launch, and all the people that we would affect if we had some kind of an accident puts a lot of stress, I think, on the launch team. But we were up to the challenge. Jim Odom was the first project manager on the space shuttle external tank. And time and time again, he told us, test what you fly and fly what you test. And when the money gets short, guess what gets taken off the table? I'm about to go run a test that's going to cost $400,000. It's a lot of money. And it's to determine whether the foam that we use on the downcomers, the feed lines that bring liquid oxygen off the new space launch vehicle down to the engines, if that foam will stay on there. If it doesn't stay on, it's become a debris hazard. And only through tests do you really find out whether something's going to work or not. And it helps anchor your analysis, and it gives you confidence and margins that you might not otherwise have. And the wrong place to find out about it is after the vehicle's built. Test pilots are an interesting breed of men and women. And so when I was flying C-130s, a lot of times I got these arrogant pilots on board and I'm smiling, but they knew everything. But when they're on my airplane, they had to follow our rules, and they weren't my rules. They were standard rules. A lot of times they didn't go by the rules. So one of the things my dad taught me as a jet pilot, you better fly within the envelope. And that's within all the training, with all the education they can possibly give you. And if you fly outside the envelope, be prepared to suffer the consequences. And so he didn't live by his own advice. He would exceed the limiting altitude in a Corsair for the failure of different pumps that did different things in the engines. And, you know, he could burn those out, you know. And the torque on these Corsairs that my dad flew were so strong that if you threw the power to it and didn't have some left rudder put in, you might lose a wing, which he did during takeoff. And the next day he went in to see his commander, expecting to be put out of the Marine Corps. And the commander had enough wisdom, and there was a war going on, so that probably helped. Lieutenant, did you learn anything? So, yeah, you get some of that stuff along the way that really helps ground you into people saying, no, we're not going to do test. And you know that it's going to require a test, and you have to keep pushing on it even when they say no. And if you know you're right, then you got to stand up and say what you really truly believe. And if you can't do that, then you need to be in a follower job. And follower jobs are important, but if you're going to be in a leadership role, you also need to be able to listen. It'll be that quiet person in your group that has a solution to your problem that you don't call on, or that you don't see on the side and get the information that you need for the team to benefit from. But these guys in the Apollo were fearless. So I was sitting with Fred Hayes out in Denver, and everybody tells me, hey, when you get around Fred, ask him what it was like on Apollo 13. Well, can you imagine how many times he's been asked what was it like on Apollo 13? So I'm sitting there, we're waiting to fly the simulator, and I look over at Fred and I say, hey, Fred, so how was it on Apollo 13? And he just kind of looks around, you know. He's looking for a camera, or who's the smart aleck that put you up to it. Other than I almost died, you know, was the way he started off my conversation, and that kind of stuck with me, you know. So, you know, Alan Shepard, our first man into space on Apollo 14, he and Ed Mitchell have already separated from the command and service module, and they're in their limb going down to the moon, and their radar's not working. And at 10,000 feet, it's a no-go. You know, everything's supposed to be working at 10,000 feet. Mission Control knows that it's not working. Al Shepard knows it's not working. And he looks over to Ed Mitchell and said, don't touch that button. It's the abort button up here that takes you back up immediately to the command and service module. Ed said, yes, sir. They're backwards. They can't even see where they're going. They're deaccelerating. And people in Mission Control knows this guy that's been grounded for 11 years got put back on flight status, put himself on this mission, he's going to go in visually. So they got to thinking real quick, you know, what in the world could they possibly do? And they called up and said, hey, Al, reach over and unplug the circuit breaker to the radar, count to five, and plug it back in. It rebooted just like your computer at home. I think they landed within like 60 feet. So, you know, they're on the moon. They're going through their checklists of shutting off engines and this, that, and the other. And Ed Mitchell looks over and he says, hey, Al, just curious, would you have gone in visually? And Al Shepard looked over and says, you'll never know. And they're both deceased, and he never would tell Ed Mitchell what he really was going to do, but most of us were convinced he would have gone in visually. Now, he'd have gotten a lot of trouble. He didn't care. He's probably going to be done when he got back, assuming he didn't get smushed on the moon surface. Those were the risk takers. And take people like John Young, my favorite astronaut. Go look at his heart rate landing on the moon's surface. You know, it elevated a little bit, because he had somebody stand beside him, Charlie Duke, you know, that's supposed to be doing his job, but that probably put a little bit of stress on him. Every other commander, it kind of peaked on up their ways. But cool, calm, and collected John Young, he knew what his focus was going to be on, and that was to land on the moon and land where he was supposed to land, and he did it. Werner von Braun was my center director. But what I got locked into when I came up here was one of the second generation of Germans that came over. And his name was Heinz Lauser. And Heinz was responsible for building the moon map that would simulate us driving on the moon. So we had pictures of what that surface looked like, where we were going to be landing. And with foam rubber and latex paint, I watched Heinz Lauser use a blowtorch and nitrogen to burn a crater and put it out, burn a crater, put it out, and look at a 3D picture over here and keep going. And when he was done, all this stuff started coming together. I was a computer programmer, and the simulator that we had downstairs was just like any other flight simulator that you see today that commercial pilots use, military pilots use. Our lunar rover program only had about a 3-foot round screen sitting in front of us up on this hydraulic system that was 100 yards away from the computers that ran it, and the map that the German that I got to work with built. And all of that came together with four little Teflon balls that ran across the little bumps and crooks and crannies of this latex map. So the team were NASA civil servants, contractor individuals, but it took a team. It took a team. Nobody did this on their own. It's amazing. I think what I missed the most when I retired were the people. And so the triumph was to go find a group of people that had faith in you, that you could provide the environment, the leadership, and the support, and the encouragement, and turn that team loose and watch them excel. And when that happens, you've got something going. It far exceeds anything that you can do as an individual.
0: And you've been listening to Craig Sumner and his life story. Great job, as always, to Monty for bringing us that piece. And his dad had advised him, always fly within the envelope. Fly outside the envelope and prepare to suffer the consequences. I also love that line, test what you fly and fly what you test. And the original test flight dummies were two guys called the Wright brothers because they actually tested what they flew. And it differentiated them from everybody else who was tinkering. Engineers engineered, pilots flew, and they couldn't talk to each other. The Wright brothers knew both angles, both flew. The story of Craig Sumner, the story of NASA in a way, and American flight and innovation and space adventure here on Our American Stories.

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13: Every once in a while, a revolutionary product comes along that changes everything. 1984, we introduced the Macintosh. It didn't just change Apple. It changed the whole computer industry. In 2001, we introduced the first iPod. And it didn't just change the way we all listen to music. It changed the entire music industry. Well, today, we're introducing three revolutionary products of this class.

0: a phone, and an internet communicator. An iPod. A phone. Are you getting it? These are not three separate devices. This is one device. And we are calling it iPhone. Today, Apple is going to reinvent the phone.
1: Every great story has a villain or a conflict in need of a resolution. In the 2007 iPhone keynote, Jobs showed several competing smartphones and pointed out their weaknesses, and then showed how the iPhone solved all their issues.
0: Now, here's four smartphones, right? Motorola Q, the BlackBerry, Palm Treo, Nokia E62, the usual suspects. And the problem with them is really sort of in the bottom 40 there. They all have these keyboards that are there whether you need them or not to be there. And they all have these control buttons that are fixed in plastic and are the same for every application. Well, every application wants a slightly different user interface, a slightly optimized set of buttons just for it. And what happens if you think of a great idea 6 months from now? You can't run around and add a button to these things. They're already shipped. Well, how do you solve this? It turns out we have solved it. We solved it in computers 20 years ago. We solved it with a bitmap screen that could display anything we want, put any user interface up, and a pointing device. We solved it with the mouse, right? We solved this problem. So how are we going to take this to a mobile device? Well, what we're going to do is get rid of all these buttons and just make a giant screen. A giant screen. Now, how are we going to communicate this? We don't want to carry around a mouse, right? So what are we going to do? Oh, a stylus, right? We're going to use a stylus. No. No. Who wants a stylus? You have to get them and put them away and you lose them. Yuck. Nobody wants a stylus. So let's not use a stylus. We're going to use the best pointing device in the world. We're going to use a pointing device that we're all born with. We're born with 10 of them. We're going to use our fingers.
1: It's easy to forget how funny Jobs could be on stage. His iPhone launch presentation elicited a laugh from the audience 51 times. Here's one of those times during the iPhone Maps pitch.
0: Starbucks. So I'm going to search for Starbucks. And sure enough, there's all the Starbucks. Now, I can get a list of Starbucks here, so I can pick that one if I want. And I can even go look at that Starbucks, and there it is, and let's give them a call.
2: Good morning, Starbucks, how can I help you?
0: Yes, I'd like to order 4,000 lattes to go, please. No, just kidding. Wrong number. Thank you. Bye-bye. Okay.
1: Today we look back and it all looks so easy. But the launch of one of the best-selling products of all time was expected by many to go disastrously wrong and take Apple's fortunes along with it. Here's iPhone co-creator Andy Grignon.
3: Every single time he touched the screen, we're waiting for the music to stop playing. We're waiting for the browser to just go white. I mean, there's all sorts of things that we knew were could happen.
0: I've got playlists here. I can go into my playlists. I've got artists. I've got songs.
3: The stress level is through the roof. You've never seen behind stage a more angsty, miserable group of people.
1: Jobs' team is stressed for good reason. Up until this point, the iPhone had never made it without a glitch through all the trial tests and practice presentations.
3: We had a very careful path. It was called the golden path that Steve had to follow. He had to do exactly these things in exactly this order. And if he didn't, it could crash.
1: What the audience didn't know was to avoid these crashes, there are several iPhones in Jobs' lectern with Jobs discreetly switching between them. It would take a magician to figure out how he did it. Here's magician Penn Jillette.
4: He was doing switches. He would switch one iPhone for the other so he could show off different apps when they actually couldn't change.
1: But even with the multiple hidden iPhones, Andy Grignon and his team of engineers who watched back

0: backstage expected the worst. Grignon came prepared, especially for that grand finale crank call to Starbucks.
1: I could play with this for a long time.
2: I just anticipated all this going wrong. So on my drive, I brought with me a bottle of scotch. And what we decided to do is every one of us who was responsible for a certain part of the demo, whether it was playing some music, showing the maps, whoever was responsible for that part would take a shot. Problem was, I'd been involved for all of them. By the time Steve does the big finale, I'm completely wasted. He's got, at this point, maps going, there's paused music, all the software is lit up on this phone.
1: So I'm gonna search for Starbucks, and sure enough, there's all the Starbucks.
2: Things could go just absolutely sideways.
1: And I can even go look at that Starbucks, and there it is, and let's give him a call.
2: Maybe the whole thing was just gonna just go black and then restart. We didn't know. It was the first time any of us as a group saw just a perfect demo. I mean, we'd never seen the whole thing go off without a hitch.
0: 5 months after Steve Jobs' presentation, as customers waited in line for days, the iPhone hit the shelves in the United States. The device is still Apple's most important product in their arsenal of cultural and technological must-have items. Today's app economy is bigger than Hollywood, and WhatsApp, Snapchat, Uber, Tinder, and more are essential parts of modern culture, collectively used by hundreds of millions of people every day. But before the iPhone, none of that existed.
3: And great work as always, and thanks to the folks at Hillsdale College, who, by the way, teach things like the fact that intellectual property rights, well, they're in the Constitution and they're in Article 1, and this innovation is not possible without that. And what free enterprise does for the world and for human progress. By the way, that clapping you kept hearing, that was not your typical corporate meeting and corporate launch, was it, folks? On this day in history in 2007, the iPhone is launched and changed the world. This is Our American Stories.

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